the lecture series. But you still have to register. So even though it's free, please go register at eventbrite.com. You can search for my event, Lessons I'm Learning with Fadi Tolakwi. Or you can go to my Instagram page where I have a post, and it's also in my bio. So look forward to seeing you there. It's available to anyone globally. Again, this Sunday, October 5th at 11 a.m. Pacific time. Tonight, I want to talk about something we can call a cognitive bias, or a way that we can tend to think about things that we want to be aware of. A cognitive bias is essentially a way of thinking that we recognize we tend to be skewed in. For example, let's say if you are thinking about yourself versus other people, we know that we have biases that sometimes, for example, will have us look at ourselves in a better way, or if we do something good, we think it's because of our own goodness. If we do something bad, it's because of circumstances. And we might think of the opposite for other people. If they do something bad, that reflects who they are. And so psychologists have looked at different type of biases that we tend to have that can be helpful, because when you recognize them, you're not now immune to them. You can all still fall victim to them, but you can be a little bit more aware, and with that awareness, possibly reduce at least the amount that bias is affecting you, or that you let it affect you. And so the one I want to talk about today is one that I don't know if it has a name. There's so many of these out there that it's very possible someone has described something like this, but it's something that I call Occam's razor, which is kind of a play on words of Occam's razor. And Occam's razor is the notion that if you have many different explanations, the simplest one is the most likely one to be true. So, you know, scientifically, they think of this. So if you say, for example, this causes this, and it's a simple connection, that's more likely to be true than if you say 10 different things have to happen, and this thing hits that thing, and that other thing affects this, and that's how we get to this result. So it's just kind of a principle that was developed, I think, several hundred years ago by Occam, trying to make sense of things. Again, it's not a black or white rule. It's not always right. Sometimes a more complicated explanation might be the real one, or is the real one. So I call this Occam's razor, and the play on the words is it's kind of like Occam, but the word calm is in there, C-A-L-M. And the reason for this is that we have a tendency to come up with beliefs or explanations, rationales, justifications that allow us to feel more calm. That is our tendency. So in this sense, Occam's razor is kind of the opposite. The explanation that makes you feel the most calm is actually less likely to be true, or you should discount that explanation if you come up with it. And this is like a type of motivated reasoning. So essentially, we are very good at coming up with explanations, justifications that we want. So for example, if we say, if you're a Democrat and you hear something about a Democrat, you have motivated reasoning to see it in a positive way. So if it's a positive thing, you're more likely to think, yeah, that's true. If it's a negative thing, you think, oh, fake news, it's biased, or something like that. So we all fall victim to this. And this one I'm talking about is kind of like, it's related to those, but a specific way of looking at it, that as uncomfortable as it might be, when we try to, you know, come up with a reason or explanation for something, we actually want to be careful that if our explanation makes us feel very calm and makes us feel good, well, we have reason to think we might want that to be true. So if anything, we should discount that reason. So let me give you an example. Like someone says, oh, you know, they did something hurtful to someone and they're feeling guilty. And then they think about it, they say, oh, well, you know what? Bad things happen, and sometimes that makes people stronger anyway. So even though I hurt this person, maybe it's going to lead to their growth. I know a lot of times in my own life, someone hurt me and it led to my growth. So maybe I'm actually helping them. And so, and that would feel kind of good. Rather than feeling guilty, we actually think, oh, I maybe even helped them. I have nothing to feel guilty about.

0: some way, maybe I even did something good. And that could feel really good, but I think upon careful examination, or if we were to hear someone else making this kind of rationale, we'd probably think, okay, that's a little bit bogus. To say that hurting someone is doing them a favor is a very slippery slope or tricky way of thinking of morality. Then really there's no good or bad. If you do something good, it's good, or maybe it's opposite. You need to do bad things to people to help them grow. No one would really say that is a sound form of logic or a type of belief they would endorse. But in the moment, you might come up with this explanation that makes you feel more calm, and you might try to believe it. So if you use Occam's razor, you cut that belief down a bit, at least. Doesn't mean it can't be true. Sometimes the belief that makes you feel more calm or the justification that makes you feel the most calm is the right one. Just like Occam's razor is not true all the time, it can be wrong. The more complicated thing can be true. Of course, sometimes you recognize some explanation and you're like, okay, yeah, that actually makes sense and it might make you feel good. But it's one of those things that when we know we have a bias, we try to discount it or challenge it. That, okay, I know it's easy for me to come to this conclusion that makes me feel good, but that doesn't necessarily mean there is truth in it or that there might not be something behind it. And this is something that I've talked about cognitive reframing before. So cognitive reframing, it's kind of like a therapeutic technique. So something that's used in therapy, but we all use it in life, which is to, we might have an explanation of something that happened, a story of what happened. And cognitive reframing, we find a way to change that or see it from a different perspective. So kind of the example I was giving, you know, that might not be a great one to say, oh yeah, you hurt someone, you did a good thing because you might help them grow. But it might help us recognize, for example, you know, you can own that mistake, but if you're being really hard on yourself, to recognize that you're human and so not to be too hard on yourself. That could be a possible reframing. Or your parents treated you in some way you didn't like growing up. This is a very common one that we all have to, at some level, go through and grow through. Your parents hurt you in some way, and we usually will think of this as a very personal thing, or it feels very personal. But a cognitive reframing, in this case, might take lots of time, is to recognize that my parents did not intentionally hurt me. It wasn't because of me in some way that they hurt me. It's because of their own weakness. Or sometimes we learn about their lives, we say, oh, you know, my mother's mother treated her this way, and so I can understand why she might have been this way to me. And so that might explain it. So you have this reframing that you recognize, okay, I thought I knew the truth, or I thought I knew what happened, but now I can see a different perspective on it, which can actually make me feel quite different. So I'm giving here some positive ways of, you know, that we might actually feel more calm with an explanation. And this happens a lot in therapy. And I think as a therapist, I have to be mindful of this Occam's razor, that I might just try to spin everything to make the person feel okay. And that can feel good for you because you feel like, okay, I helped them feel good. They feel good. It can get reinforced. So we do this a lot. Again, that's why I think it's important to be aware of this bias, because we tend to want to go in that direction. But I don't want to do that. As a therapist, I do want to help my clients come to terms with things, process things, hopefully get to a better place. But I don't want to lie to them or to paint everything in a positive light, sugarcoat things. Like I said, that example of they did something bad, somehow turn it into something good so they shouldn't feel guilty at all. There is this tendency to want to do that because we think, okay, as a therapist, I should help my client feel better. But really, as a therapist, you're trying to help your clients have a more realistic relationship with their life. Not just one that makes everything good and makes them feel good, but one where they are more engaged in a genuine way with their life. They see the good, the bad, the ugly, their flaws, their strengths, their challenges, their regrets, all of things over time, becoming more aware of themselves in a genuine way. And that's actually, I think, a big misconception about mental health and about therapy is that people think the goal is just to feel good and to feel happy and smile and to just have a cheery experience. But to me, that's not at all the goal of life, and that's not at all what should be the goal of therapy and any kind of mental health treatment. Yes, if someone is severely depressed, we might want to, or we will want to help them get out of that in some way, especially because it can be harmful, although even depression can have value in its own ways. But we might be careful that, you know, to reduce their distress. Or if someone has severe anxiety, we will try to help them reduce that distress. So, of course, it's not just, it's never the case that we want to make someone feel better, but overall, this sense of just being happy as in smiling, to me, is very overrated. And people put too much emphasis on the sense that you have to be feeling good all the time. To me, it's actually another big bias. Maybe I'll talk about some more on the show, that I think is very problematic in the ways that we deal with ourselves, the way we deal with our kids, and saying that I know how hard it is. You know, Keon is just a baby, but it breaks my heart anytime he cries. I don't know how it's going to be as he gets older. I hope I'll be able to tolerate it in different ways and help him cope and deal with those sad feelings, negative feelings as they come up, and teach him that although it doesn't feel good, he's going to be okay. But I can understand how hard it is to see your child feeling bad or down. But I do think it's a valuable lesson to remember that if I want to help my child be strong and live a good life, I want to help them learn how to tolerate those bad feelings and to realize they're not so scary, or they're not something they have to run away from. They can embrace them, face them, embrace them, and you know, learn from them even. But I think, unfortunately, we have a strong bias away from those feelings. So people think, you know, if your therapist makes you feel very good every time, that's good therapy, or that's good for your mental health. But what I think can happen, I'm sure I've been victim of this myself, of doing this, or I shouldn't say victim, I'm a perpetrator of doing this myself, of focusing too much on making the client feel good in the moment, you know, trying to cheer them up. I remember especially when I was first seeing clients, as an intern, having that strong feeling that at the end of the session, I really wanted to make sure they left feeling okay or good in some way. So, you know, it's a natural desire to try to make someone, you know, feel good, especially at the end of the interaction. And saying that, I can recognize how much of that was to make sure I felt okay, because I wouldn't feel good, or I would have a hard time sitting with the thought of them leaving, and then maybe I don't see them for a week and wondering, how are they doing? You know, are they okay? Now, yes, if, you know, you're ending a session and the client's in tears, you might try to help them get to a place to be able to walk out of the room, or, you know, end the session okay. So I'm not saying you might not do some of that, but not in this way of, now I better say something nice to them, or, you know, give them some silver lining or something like that. It can be helpful. Sometimes it can be meaningful to give that, but not in a reactionary way that I have to make sure they feel good. I have to make sure they're not feeling sad. So overall, going back to this whole idea of cognitive reframing, it's possible, or you know, often possible, to come up with an explanation that might make the person feel good, but might not feel very genuine. So again, that example I gave might make someone feel good. You know what? Bad things happen in life. People grow from the bad things. You don't have to think about this at all. You should feel okay. I get it. That might feel comforting in the moment, but I don't think that's a good lesson for someone to learn, that don't worry if you hurt people, because you know, you're actually helping them, so actually it's good to hurt them. I think that'd be a very bad lesson to teach someone, and we have to be careful not to let that bias of our positivity bias and our positive feeling bias make us go towards that Occam's razor, where we don't want to see the negative. We want to come to an explanation that makes us feel very calm. So after the break, I'll continue on some of these themes related to some biases that we have, or the ways we think about things, our aversion to negative feelings, and how it actually can prevent us from living a more full life. So let's go to a commercial break. We'll be right back.
1: درود بر شما. من آنجلو طالبی. این حساب ویژه سرمایه گذاری را به شما معرفی و توصیه می کنم. این اکانت برای افرادی مناسب است که می خواهند برای خود و عزیزانشان درآمدی مادام العمر بدون دردسر معین و تضمین 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
8: 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فرم رای گیری. Number 1. Roger Tannenbaum.
9: I am Roger Tannenbaum and I approve this message.
8: Beverly Hills شایسته بهترین هاست.
0: Welcome back. So in the first segment I was talking about a cognitive bias I call OCOM's razor, which is our tendency to come up with explanations, interpretations, justifications that allow us to feel more calm. And that if we want to be more realistic and real with ourselves, we have to discount. It's almost like the razor cuts down those types of beliefs not that they can't be true, but to be a little more skeptical of them, because we know our tendencies to go in that direction. I wanted to talk about another manifestation of this type of bias that we have, which is when it comes to other people's pain and suffering or global issues or, you know, anything we read about in the news related to people suffering, that it doesn't make us feel good, obviously, you know, for our healthy human beings. When you see the suffering of others, it hurts you. It doesn't feel good. Actually, this could help explain the experience of compassion. So when we feel compassion for someone, we see their suffering. Their suffering makes us feel bad inside. We have a bad feeling that comes up from seeing their feeling bad, this kind of a empathic response. And because I feel bad because that person is suffering, one way for me to resolve that negative feeling within me is to help that person reduce their suffering. Now, I know that almost makes it sound instrumental, like I'm just helping you so that I feel better, but this is just the way it is. You know, you do feel better when you help others. This brings up another one of those things like, you know, if you do something bad, you're helping someone because they grow. Some people use this to make, oh, see, even if you do something good, it makes you feel good, so it's not selfless. It's still selfish. But to me, this is always, there might be some truth to that. It doesn't make it selfish per se, but that it does make you feel good. But if we use this logic and take it to its fullest extent, that would mean killing someone and saving someone's life would be the same thing. Morally, there would be no difference, or that really everything could be equivalent to each other, a type of relativism that I think means there's no morality. Everything is equal. So, yes, you know, and to different degrees, we might feel good, or we might do something because it makes us feel good or look good. So if I'm helping others and I want to make sure people see it, or I videotape it and put on social media so people tell me how great I am, yeah, that might look a little bit different than genuinely helping. So there is degrees there. I'm not saying it's never something to consider, but we want to be careful not to just think if it makes you feel good, then it had to have been a selfish act, or, you know, has no morality behind it. So, yeah, we feel bad when we see someone else suffering. We want to help, and it makes us feel good if we can reduce their suffering. But what can happen is sometimes we can't do anything about the person who's suffering. A lot of the times, you know, especially we're seeing something globally, sometimes maybe you can donate some money or speak out on it, but often there feels like there's not much we can do. And especially sometimes problems are so big that even if we can contribute in some way, which might make us feel a little bit better, we know that we won't be able to especially single-handedly solve that problem or in a short period of time. So if you hear that, you know, there are a million people experiencing something, whatever that is, you know that you can't help a million people. And the example I've given many times is if there was just one young child who was starving outside of your door, I think literally almost every human being on earth would provide food for that child. They wouldn't even think about it. Even if it meant themselves not eating or eating less in some way, they would not even think twice about helping that hungry child, which sounds really good. The sad thing is there are millions of children experiencing poverty, many millions of people, you know, children experiencing poverty in the world, and most of us don't even help one. And so that's kind of a paradox, that when there is just one child suffering, we all would want to help, but once we find out it's millions, tens of millions, hundreds of millions, all of a sudden we might freeze and do nothing, because the feeling that can come up is that if I can't take away the problem, like I was saying before, you feel their pain, you want to fix it so you feel better, then it could feel like not worth doing, or there's no point in doing it. And this is something we call the collapse of compassion. And they've done a lot of research looking at how people want to help when the problem seems manageable, but when the problem looks too big, all of a sudden you might do nothing at all, which does feel like a paradox, because, you know, if one kid was suffering, you want to do something. Now you find out 10,000 kids are suffering and you want to do nothing. Feels a little bit odd, but we can understand it in this context, that it's not going to lead to me feeling at peace at the end, because if I helped one, or now I helped three or four, but there's still, you know, close to 10,000 who are suffering, I still will sit with an uneasy feeling knowing that those children are suffering. And unfortunately, what we often do, and I would say every single one of us is guilty of this to some degree, is that if we see we can't help, we try to find a way to make it so maybe things are okay. So, you know, I tell you that many kids in even Los Angeles, where we live, very wealthy city and a, you know, affluent city and an affluent country, there are many children in Los Angeles who are experiencing homelessness or food insecurity. Some people might help, but most of us most of the time don't. And if it does come to mind, someone like me right now brings it up, or you read about it somewhere or see a story, or you see a child, a family experiencing poverty, then we all start to get very good at figuring out ways why maybe this is okay. We see the suffering, it makes us feel bad, but we don't know what to do about it. Can I do anything about it? Do I want to get involved here? If I, let's say, see the family who's suffering, maybe I should just move on, and we'll come up with reasons. Oh, you know what? Probably the parents did something, and, you know, it's their own fault. You know, you can't just help people. Or kind of things I was saying out before. Oh, people go through things and it helps them grow. You know, there's no reason for me to intervene. Or these people are, you know, drug addicts and lazy, and excuses that we make that might justify people experiencing homelessness, that, yes, of course, those things happen, but to put that on everyone is definitely unfair and not realistic to statistics and things that we see. But then on top of that, even if we, you know, accept the premise there, what do you say about the children who are experiencing poverty and homelessness? Are they to blame in any type of way for that? I think anyone would recognize that, you know, your own life or your own children's life, if it's different from that, it's just out of luck. Your children were born into one family, this child is born in a different family, and that's it. There's no way we can blame the child in any way, yet this child is suffering in this way that I think everyone relatively would think is not okay. If you have the resources in the world, there shouldn't be children suffering in this way, and yet they do, day after day. Millions of children, and even, as I was saying, in Los Angeles, many children suffer in this way. And so we will try to find a way to feel okay with this, because it doesn't feel okay if we're really being real with ourselves. And so, unfortunately, the way this can even show up when people are in groups, and this goes back to our positivity bias. And so this positivity bias that I'm talking about is that anything that leaves us feeling good, because it's kind of part of the Occam's razor, is good. And anything that leaves us feeling bad is not good. And anything that makes us go away from that feeling bad is a good thing, which sounds simplistic, and no one would probably outright endorse this, just like when it comes to life or, you know, or food, or, you know, if you numb yourself with something or taking drugs, we wouldn't say, well, anything that makes you feel good is good. So if a drug makes you feel good, it's a good thing. Most people would recognize that is at minimum complicated, or at least not always going to be good for you for sure. But emotionally, we often follow this type of logic. And that's why I'm bringing up this Occam's razor. And so when people are in groups, what you see is, you know, someone might be like, oh, you know, this is going on. And then someone might give the explanation, oh, you know, yeah, it's their own fault in some way. Oh, it's not that bad. Or, you know, maybe they deserve it, or maybe this will help them learn something, whatever reasoning they come up with. And the unfortunate thing is that in most groups, most of the time, whoever can come up with the best explanation will get rewarded if it makes everyone else feel calm. And if you're the one that's okay while someone else is upset, you are seen as the stronger one and the healthier one, because we have such a positivity bias that if someone is feeling more positive than someone else, they must be the one who we should admire, or they should be kind of the one who is winning here, is doing things right. But unfortunately, this is not the case. If there is suffering and injustice and someone feels okay with that, that's not a sign of health or strength. And if someone feels not okay with that, that is a sign of a healthy response. The analogy I really like for this is imagining if you are in a smoke-filled room. If you are a healthy person in a room that has smoke, you'll start to cough and your eyes might start to itch or water, and you could even have trouble breathing. These are all signs of health, not having trouble breathing, but to be affected negatively by smoke is a sign of health. Now, if you have a heavy smoker who smokes a pack of cigarettes a day, they might be around that same smoke and be way less affected by it, or maybe even be okay, or maybe even like it, especially, let's say, if it's cigarette smoke. So if you're a cigarette smoker and you walk into a room filled with cigarette smoke, you might actually start to feel better. It might feel good, especially if you haven't had a cigarette for a while. The smells might comfort you, just reminding you of smoking unconsciously. Some of it getting into your system will feel good, and you probably won't cough or have your eyes water because your body is used to the poison. So even though if you look at those two people, one of them is coughing and crying and having a hard time breathing, and the other one is just smiling and enjoying it and looking calm, on the surface, if you just take those two accounts, you think the one who's coughing and crying is the unhealthy one. But really, we would recognize that that is the healthy person with a healthy response to an unhealthy environment, an unhealthy exposure. And so similarly, if someone is saddened, heartbroken, in tears over suffering of others, that is a healthy response, much more than the person that says they don't care about other people or who finds a justification for why they are suffering and says it's okay or blames the victim in some way. That person will look a lot stronger in the moment because, you know, they're smiling or have a calm face or look confident about themselves, and the other person might be very saddened by it and looks heartbroken. But that's a healthy response, to be saddened by things that are sad, by things that are about people suffering, about people experiencing an injustice. It makes sense. Now, this can bring up this whole side of things of people exaggerating how much they care and how sad they are because of, you know, social pressure and praise. So, yes, that can happen. So I'm not saying if someone is crying about something, they're definitely a better person than someone who's not crying, or if they're sad by something and they're showing it to you, that's a sign of strength always, because, yeah, people will do things for attention. Virtually every social characteristic, personality characteristic that gets admired, people will fake it too. That's always just something we have to deal with as human beings, is that's why we look for things being genuine or not, because we know that, you know, just like everyone is trying to fool each other to get more of everything, from a social perspective and social capital, we do that too. So we'd all like to look more honest, more trustworthy, more caring, more good, whatever that means, lots of different ways, than others. And so we all, at some level, know this, so we are aware of paying attention to these things. So yes, of course, there are some people that will exaggerate and amplify how saddened they are by something because of the outward attention they get. But coming back to a genuine response, the person who is more sad by the injustice or is saddened by it, to me, that's a sign of health. Someone who can see suffering and not feel anything, that's a desensitization, that's a numbing, that's some sense of you've been exposed to so much poison or somehow have become okay with the poison that you're not affected at all. It's not a sign of strength or something good. So this is something that I've noticed. I've been in groups, or I've been myself the person, and you see someone who's kind of sad by something going on, and someone says, you know what, I've realized I don't even care, because, and then they give their reason, and others are like, oh, wow, what a strong person. You know, they aren't sad, and they're feeling okay, and look at this weak person who is sad. But again, if you are saddened by something that is horrific and is an injustice and people are suffering, that is a good thing. That's a sign of strength. So if you're one of those people, it's good that if you go into a smoke-filled room and you cough, that's a sign that your body is healthy, that your body recognizes this is unhealthy. And if you're a person and you see something unjust, wrong going on in the world, and you feel bad by that, that's a good thing. Now, the hard thing is when we feel bad and we realize, as I was saying before, in the collapse of compassion, that this is something that I can't fix. Can we sit with that uncomfortable feeling of, I will help and I'll do my part, but I know it's not going to solve it, which is usually the case with any major type of issue. Again, there's one child starving, you can't fix that. You give that one child food. But, you know, when we talk about child starvation, it's not just one, it's millions. And so if you want to make some impact, You have to now recognize that by making an impact, you're getting closer to the problem because you're going to try to help in some way, which will expose you more to what will make you feel bad, you know, to see the suffering, to be closer to the suffering. It's a lot easier to try to ignore it as much as possible, to look away, to make sure you don't go towards it. So you will put yourself in a situation to feel worse. And then you know that no matter how much you help, that problem will still be there as far as the global sense of it, that there's many people suffering. And you'll have to be able to live with that and sit with that. Now, you likely will feel good if you are able to help someone feel good, even though you know the problem will exist with other people. That act of kindness and that act of helping will feel good, and it should. You shouldn't feel bad about that part that it feels good, but you likely will still feel the sense of, wow, you know, I helped that person. It might even break your heart thinking there's 10,000 other people suffering in that way and I can't get to them. But I hope we can sit with that discomfort and recognize that if we want to make a positive impact in the world, most of the time it's going to be about things where we won't be the final person to solve it or the person that takes the problem away. But what we can do is play our part. You know, it's like a book. You're not going to finish the book. You're not going to be the one that puts that last period on it, but you want to make sure you contribute the words that you can, or if it's pages that you can, whatever you can, to get to that end of that book eventually. And also to recognize that helping even one person who is suffering is something very meaningful. When you yourself are the one suffering, any of us, as it happens in life, we realize how important that is. Even if it's you're experiencing intense pain and someone gives you some relief, you're extremely thirsty, someone brings you a cup of water. You know, these are more minor things, but in that moment, you feel how good it is to get a sense of relief. And so helping one person get some kind of relief, even if it doesn't eliminate the problem for everyone, even for that person permanently, but it gives them something, that is worth a lot. I mean, we shouldn't discount that or undermine that. But I do think we all have to recognize, this is a hard thing to do, that if we want to care about the world and care about people in the world, we have to tolerate feeling bad. You're going to put yourself in situations where you're going to see it more, be around it more. Hopefully, they'll feel good when you're helping. Hopefully, and it will, feel good to be part of the solution, not the problem, or not someone who's an apathetic bystander. But you will be closer and more face-to-face with the people who are suffering, which will always put us in more harm's way as far as the harm of the negative feelings that come up with that. But I think most of us would recognize the value in that. Let's go to our last commercial break. We'll continue on some of these themes. We'll be right back.
10: بیژن میخوام خونم رو تپه باشه، 5-6 اتاق داشته باشه با ویو کامل، آشپزخونش هم جادار و دلباز باشه.
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0: Welcome back. In the previous segment I was talking about global issues and how, or it doesn't have to be global, but bigger issues that might affect the world, and how our tendency to want to avoid the pain, the discomfort that comes with facing the pain of others and the discomfort it makes us feel, can sometimes cause us to justify their suffering or come up with a reason why maybe it's okay, or experience different types of motivated reasoning that leads to the conclusion that maybe everything's okay, we don't have to worry about it, and how we should try to challenge that and to go against that, and rather than justify suffering and make it okay, try to sit with that pain that people are suffering, and I want to be someone who cares about it and does something about it in this world. And so I was talking more globally, but I also think it's so important that we keep this in mind even when it comes to our more personal lives. So, you know, it works with us, ourselves, and we can avoid what's happening with us. But I was also thinking about when we have loved ones and how common it is for people to go into denial and ignore a problem is there because it makes us feel uncomfortable, or because we'd rather it not be true. An example that comes to my mind, which is very extreme, but unfortunately very common, is so often you see that when a child, or even if they say it when they're older, goes to their family and shares that they've been sexually abused, and especially if it's by another family member, it so often is met with denial, which can be really heartbreaking and shattering for someone who went through sexual abuse and the trauma that that is or can be, how difficult that could be to deal with, finally comes to terms to try to tell their family, which often can be its own big journey and process to get to that point where they might feel comfortable enough to do so. And then for that to be met with denial and, you know, things like, oh, no, he loves you, or he would never, or are you sure you're not making it up, or, oh, maybe it was just like a regular hug or kiss, but you didn't get it. Or, you know, worse, you're lying, you're manipulating, you know, all sorts of things. And this reaction is, you know, exactly for the types of reasons I was talking about, that we don't want to feel bad and sit with that bad feeling, and so we'd rather it not be true. You know, in a way we can understand it. Before we heard about it, life was a certain way, and then now we hear this horrible thing, we just want to go back to how things were when we didn't know. Now, the thing happened, you just didn't know about it, but our denial kicks in just to kind of, I like to not see this thing so I can go back to enjoying life the way that I did and not have to deal with this big, uncomfortable truth. But it is really, really heartbreaking. And Unfortunately, I've had to hear this story so many times from people in therapy of when they've come forward and told someone, a bunch of family members, that it was reacted to in these horrible ways that made them feel so bad. You know, almost a different or new type of trauma they experience, or reopens that wound or deepens it in some way because of this new experience. And so it's not to say that we should have a negative, you know, paranoid feeling about people, or this sense that all this bad stuff is happening in my own house and I have to find it. So I definitely don't try to make us be pessimistic or negative in what we view. But going back to Occam's razor, we recognize that it's much more calming to just think that everyone is okay, that no one, you know, there's no problems in our home, everyone is fine, everything is fine. And I've seen this so much with parents who have young kids or teenagers, that they don't want to see their issues or their problems. You know, some of it could be, you know, types of understandings or misconceptions about mental health. So you might say, you know, your child might be depressed, and they say, well, how would he be depressed? He has all the money and toys and things he could want. How could he be depressed? So there's a sense that people are depressed. If they don't have things, or if they don't have money, or that's the only reason they might be depressed. And if you have those things, you can't be depressed, because for what reason would you be depressed? And so some of it might be a genuine misconception or misunderstanding of mental health, or who is affected by mental health issues, which is people from all walks of life, you know, all income levels, every type of experience. You know, people can have mental health problems, or do have mental health problems. So some of it could be that, but the other part is a denial, that the parents will have too hard of a time accepting that their child is depressed or going through something, and they'd rather just pretend like it's not true, and just, again, go back to nothing being wrong. And so often I've worked with families or heard stories, or I've worked with parents, and they're afraid to ask their kids if they are okay, or if they're all right, or what's going on. And, you know, oh, no, I'm sure it's just a phase. She's been a little bit this way. Oh, I'm sure it's nothing. You know, this is happening. Oh, you know, they cut themselves. It's just for attention. It's probably nothing. You know, they just want attention. I know she's not serious about hurting herself or whatever it is. And so I've heard these things so many times, which is why I'm talking about it. And it breaks my heart, because, again, being a recent parent, I can only imagine what those parents go through, and I don't know what's in store for me, and I know that it would be very, very challenging to have a child going through those things, and might even do some of these same things, but I still want to talk about it to even encourage myself and encourage everyone to not do these things. But so often I just hear parents not wanting to get into it because they're afraid of what they might see. Just like how we might not want to get, you know, there's a bump you have and you're like, it's probably nothing. And it's part of you thinks, what if it's cancer? What if it's this? What if it's that? But you're afraid to go check it out because you're afraid to hear what the doctor has to say, even though by not checking it out, the anxiety still stays. And if there is, unfortunately, a problem there, it's only going to get worse if you don't get it checked out. And so we do the same thing even with our kids. We don't want to ask them. We don't want to do the biopsy to find out what's going on with them. Are they okay? And even accepting the possibility that they might not be okay. Don't have to be pessimistic and think they're not okay, they're really doing bad. And some people might go to that other extreme. They're, you know, so anxious and almost paranoid that something really bad is going on with their kids. But we definitely don't want to skew towards assuming everything is fine, because that makes us feel more calm. Oh yeah, my kid, you know, I saw them laughing with their friends, so they can't be depressed, which is something I hear all the time. How can my son or daughter be depressed? I see them laughing, you know, when they watch TV or when they talk to their friends or, you know, whatever it might be. And someone who's depressed still might laugh and have a good time, be funny, do all sorts of things. You know, it's not 24 hours a day, 7 days a week that they're going to be in some kind of gloomy mood. It can show up in lots of ways, and even if they are feeling sad by themselves, they might not feel sad all the time, or there might be moments where they're feeling totally okay. So we want to be more open to this possibility that they're not doing okay, because, as I said, I see it happening so often where there's suffering going on, and the parents don't want to see it, and so they don't see it. And the child learns to hide it. And someone might say, well, do you think I want my kid to be sad or I want them to be depressed or anxious? And of course not. No one wants that. And obviously no one's asking for that. The question is, if it exists, do you want to know about it or not? It's kind of like no one wants their kid to get sick. But if your child had a cold, I don't think anyone would want their kid to hide it from them. You know, okay, don't cough in front of my parents. You know, try to go out of the house so they don't see you, or do all these things just so they don't see it. So no one wants kids to get a cold, but if your kid has one, you definitely want to know about it so that you can take care of them, help them, make sure it doesn't get worse, if they need to see a doctor, do all the things you can do to help them. Same thing I would hope would apply to mental health issues, which might not show in the same ways or as obvious as, let's say, a cough, which you can hear very clearly. Kind of a sad mood or a child being withdrawn is often a lot more abstract or less clear, a little more vague than physical of symptoms. But I really hope people won't be afraid to have those conversations. And of course, if your child is going through something or you think they're going through something, that can be an important time to ask them. But I think more important than just asking in those moments is to create a type of culture or conversations where we can talk about things not being okay. So it's not just, okay, you've been kind of quiet, I'm going to ask if you're depressed. Because sometimes if you haven't built the context, child might still say no or feel weird talking about it if they feel like these things are not okay to talk about, even if you're not asking about it. But if it's something that's an ongoing thing about how you're doing, and sometimes we feel bad, sometimes we feel good, we have good days, bad days, we can go through rougher periods of time, experience different things, then it's much more an okay conversation to have. And I think, you know, if I think of most households, these types of conversations are not okay to have. You should always be okay. Don't be in a sad mood. Be happy. Feel good. We don't have depression in this home or anxiety in this home, or we don't even use those words for it to be talked about. And so the kids learn that if they're going through something, don't talk about it. Keep it to yourself. Try to deal with it by yourself. But again, if your child is coughing, would you want them to sneak into the bathroom and flush the toilet and start coughing so they hide it from you? Or would you rather they tell you they're having a cough and then you can see how it is, help them in any way you can, support them, at least try to comfort them through that difficult time? The same thing, you know, should be the case with emotional, psychological types of suffering. We want to know about it. We don't want it to be there, but we definitely don't want to not know that it's happening. So I hope people will first recognize it within themselves that they might have this bias or block that makes them not want to ask their kids how they're really doing or not want to have conversations about feeling bad. Sometimes there's this fear that if we bring something up, it makes it happen. If you say depression, your kid will get depressed, or you say anxiety, they'll get anxious. And that's not the case. You're just having conversations about mental health to show that it's okay to talk about mental health. And in the extreme, even suicide is okay to talk about. Often people have that same feeling very strongly that, well, what if my child wasn't thinking about suicide and I ask about suicide and now they become suicidal? But this is not what happens. People don't. Unfortunately, the idea of suicide comes to people when they're feeling in these really, really low places without someone having to outrightly suggest it to them, for now them to become aware of it. But what you show when you talk about these topics is that if, hopefully it's never a topic that would need to be talked about, but if it's ever something that's there for them, they know that you can handle those conversations. The way I like to think about it is that you're building this bridge. You're showing them that bridge exists. If they should ever need it, they can walk across that bridge and come talk to you about that because they know it's there. But if the bridge isn't there, they don't know if that's a possible road to have that kind of conversation with you. So OCOM's razor is a reminder that we tend to want to see things, believe things, justify things in a way that makes us feel more calm. But we have to be skeptical and go against that because we know our bias works in that direction, so that we're more likely to see what's actually, which sometimes is something that doesn't feel good to have to go through. But we'd much rather know that, let's say, for example, our child is suffering than to just comfort ourselves with the delusion that everything is okay because that feels better. All right, that brings us to the end of tonight's show. A big thank you to Firewood in the studio. You've been listening to In Session with Dr. Fadi Dolakwi. 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